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6: Welcome to the Golden Years, 60 minutes of pure nostalgia as we take you back to 1973.
7: The year began with a bang as Britain officially joined the common market. Some would say it's been fireworks ever since, but the first day was a bit of a damp squib, as Robert Elphick reported.
8: At least the newest members of the European community made their presence known in a proper manner in one of the most British places in Brussels. The Queen Victoria pub opposite the Common Market headquarters. Raising the flag was almost an afterthought, and it was left to the community's concierge to do it for the benefit of a few reporters who bothered to turn up. The Union Jack was the last of the community's nine flags to be hoisted. There was one piece of official business: the arrival at the Council of Ministers headquarters nearby of the British diplomatic representative, Mr. Ewan Ferguson. He was carrying documents signed by the Foreign Secretary, Sir Alec Douglas-Hume. But even here, the ceremony was in a low key. The letters were accepted by one of the departmental directors general on the 15th floor landing.
7: The end of the Vietnam War was in sight, but for a time, bombing by the US continued. Swedish diplomats claimed a hospital was hit during a massive raid on North Vietnam's capital, Hanoi. The Pentagon said only military targets were aimed at, but close questioning dragged a reluctant admission.
9: We don't know for sure what's going on in any individual building. We know it's an area that they apparently refer to as a hospital.
10: Well, why do they refer to it as a hospital? Because there are sick people there? I mean, I'm sorry.
9: Well, you'd have to ask them that question, Bob.
7: The American people had been asking those questions with increasing bitterness. A mass demonstration in Washington marked Richard Nixon's swearing in for his second term as president. Within days, the ceasefire came. President Nixon said America had achieved its objectives. The South Vietnamese were skeptical, as Ronald Robson discovered.
11: The people of Saigon have just heard that at last there is to be a ceasefire. The traffic kept churning round, but small groups of people did gather at the loudspeakers placed at certain points so that the broadcast by President Chu could be heard. America's President Nixon was broadcasting at the same time. His address was shorter. It gave the salient points that there's to be peace with honor, that South Vietnam will have the right of self-determination, and that, of course, the American prisoners will be released.
12: The South Vietnamese heard their president say that this was only a ceasefire that had been agreed, not peace. The keynote was caution. He was hinting that the South Vietnamese should keep their powder dry. Banners have gone up saying the people welcome the ceasefire, but the specter of the war still crouches in the background.
7: The day before the ceasefire, the former president, Lyndon Johnson, died after a heart attack. He was 64. Johnson was a tough Texan and a skilled politician with tremendous energy. He became president when John Kennedy was assassinated in 1963. He devoted that energy to a large program of social legislation, but he got more and more involved in Vietnam, traveling out there to visit the troops. He didn't stand for re-election in 1968.

0: In London, the world's largest uncut diamond, the Star of Sierra Leone, went on show. 2.5 inches across, it weighed nearly half a pound. Its value, 2 million. A film version of the sex review, O Calcutta, and a film by Andy Warhol were both at the centre of censorship attempts. The Greater London Council banned Londoners from seeing O Calcutta after councillors attended a private viewing. Britain was freezing. Snow covered 57 counties, with Scotland worst hit. Pay and prices were frozen too. The gas workers were out, other strikes were due. In Northern Ireland, the terrorism continued. There was also political confrontation as Ulster Unionists called a general strike, crippling the province. A single weekend in Belfast saw 8 deaths. One, a youth, was stabbed to death. Elsewhere in the city, 4 men died in a street corner shootout. Don Anderson described what happened.
1: This is the street corner where at least 4 men were shot dead last night. 6 were killed altogether in these little streets during something like 5 hours of gunfire. The army says all 6 were gunmen and is putting the hits down to the success of a new lightweight night sight, which is cheap enough to give to every soldier to put on his rifle.
2: Stop the mortars now. Get the British off the street, the cause of all our mortars. Support protest meeting to death.
0: The British government couldn't stop the violence or the strike. It had other problems too. Britain and the common market faced a financial crisis after the dollar was devalued by 10% to stop its value sliding. Foreign exchange markets around the world closed. Chancellor of the Exchequer Anthony Barber and the other finance ministers struggled to protect the European currencies in the event of another run on the dollar. Ernie had solved many people's money problems. After 16 years, the machine which chose premium bond winners retired. Its replacement boasted the latest electronic wizardry, as Tony Gubber found.
3: Super Ernie has cost £100,000, but it can make the monthly draw of 91,000 winning premium bonds in only 2.5 hours. That's 100 times faster than the old Ernie, which used to take 11 days. The secret of new Ernie's super efficiency lies in these 10 electronic circuits. Each of them produces one of the digits that go to make up a complete winning number. And they do that through an unpredictable electric impulse, which fluctuates through a tiny component called a Zener diode. The impulses are counted to give a number or letter, and that happens hundreds of times every second. Each month, 1,000 million premium bonds go into the draw, and a complete list of the winning numbers is recorded on standard computer memory banks.

0: American commentators are saying the bright lights of Las Vegas must have dazzled Joe Bugner if he really believes he stands a chance against Muhammad Ali. At Caesar's Palace, where they hold their daily training sessions, Ali is already well ahead in the series of slanging matches. Not that he has any competition. While Bugner works out, Ali watches and mocks.
1: He looks pretty good, but not good enough. That's what I think about it.
2: So how long is the fight going to last?
1: 7 rounds. It'll be all over. 7 rounds. It's embarrassing to even think that he's got a chance against me. To even dream it, he should wake up and apologize.
0: Ali's jibes aside, Bugner is getting a big psychological boost from the 1,500 British fans who've come to Las Vegas for the fight. Bugner said he wasn't too bothered by his opponent's banter.
3: His idea is to attract attention and to bring the fans in. And as long as he can do that, then I'm not complaining.
2: What about your prediction for the fight? Are you going to win?
3: I hope so. In fact, I'm damn sure of it.
0: The real optimists in Bugner's party point to the extraordinarily rigorous training sessions Ali is going through right up to the fight itself. But in this gambling city, the odds are heavily against the Englishman.
4: But this time, Ali, who was determined to win back his world crown, was wrong. Bugner confounded the cynics and excelled himself before losing on points. Ali went back to the crystal ball.
5: I predict that I should be out of this thing in a year and a half, 2 years. And I'm good until then, really. But I predict that, give him 2 more years, he's the world heavyweight champion with no trouble.
4: That was another forecast which never came true. In Sudan, the Black September terrorists captured the Saudi Arabian embassy in Khartoum. Of the international terror groups, they were among the most notorious. They'd been behind the Munich Olympics attack. Using loudspeakers, they confirmed that they'd killed the American ambassador, his first secretary, and the Belgian chargé d'affaires. They refused to hand over the bodies. Sudan refused to give in to their demands, but couldn't attack them either. The terrorists still held hostage the Saudi ambassador and the Jordanian chargé. The plight of American Indians was also news. Marlon Brando rejected an Oscar to highlight their cause. In South Dakota, Sioux Indians captured the Wounded Knee trading post. The American Indian movement, AIM, accused the Bureau of Indian Affairs of corruption and mismanagement, as CBS reported.
6: AIM leaders said they seized Wounded Knee to force attention on their charges of corruption and mismanagement in the Bureau of Indian Affairs. When FBI agents and tribal police sealed all roads leading into Wounded Knee, Indians countered with patrols of their own. Some shots were fired at low-flying planes, but by afternoon, AIM members said they would stop shooting. However, they again stressed they would not be driven out by force.

0: bout with the world heavyweight champion George Foreman left record pools winner Colin Carruthers dazed. Visions of his new life swam before his eyes.
1: You won £600,000. That must make you one of the most eligible bachelors in Britain.
2: That's true, yes.
1: Do you have a girlfriend?
2: No, I don't. I'll probably have a few now, though.
0: The theatre world mourned the loss of Noel Coward, the master. He died aged 73 at his home in Jamaica. His play, Private Lives, was considered a classic. His songs and style were unique, a loving, witty satire of quintessential Englishness. The West End theatre lights were dimmed in tribute. On April Fool's Day, which some might find appropriate, value-added tax arrived, courtesy of the common market. So did the British feel icy Eurocrat fingers in their pockets. Some did. Others noted that the 10% VAT replaced other taxes. A few even predicted savings. Remember the date.
3: An extra penny on a bunch of daffodils. That's VAT in action on Mother's Day. But the real test comes tomorrow. The big stores have had extra staff in, changing the price tags. Many goods and services will cost more, but with no purchase tax or SET, some may be less, including things like food, which is zero-rated.
4: I would estimate that with an average family of 3 to 4 people, they will save from 50 to 75 pence per week.
3: Taxi drivers can now charge 3 pence extra, whatever the journey, but they don't like the way it's working out.
5: A bit ridiculous, really. I did one this morning to the airport for £3.90, and all I can charge is £3.93.
3: So you're unhappy?
5: Well, I'm not too pleased about it, let's put it that way.
6: They look at it this way. You had a 15 pence ride, they gave you 20 pence. You got an 18 pence ride, they will still give you 20 pence until the meter is changed. So they think the 3 pence is a 3 pence tip, and that is it.

0: But for England's World Cup-winning hero, it wasn't the trophies that mattered.
1: I knew this morning it would be the fans. Unbelievable. I'm very fortunate. There's lots of players done a lot. Maybe I've won a few more honours than most. But I'm very lucky, lad.
0: April also brought the death of a giant of modern art. Pablo Picasso was 91. The Spanish painter's huge influence was matched by his output and his appetite for life.

0: cod wars between Britain and Iceland flared up again. An Icelandic gunboat fired on two British trawlers inside Iceland's unilaterally imposed 50-mile limit. As the violence escalated, both sides felt their fishing industry threatened. Larry Harris reported.
1: It was the apparently unarmed Arvika which was involved in the ugliest clash so far with British trawlers. It was Arvika, according to Iceland, that British trawlers tried to ram and sink. And the crew of the Arvika, who opened fire on British trawlers with rifles, an action which more than any other stressed the need for the politicians of the two countries to resume talks before the seamen of those two countries got involved in brawls at sea that could so easily have ended in loss of life.
0: The Watergate scandal overshadowed Richard Nixon's

0: presidency. Some underlings had been convicted over the burglary at the Democrats' election campaign headquarters. The key question was, what did the president know and when did he know it?
1: And I pledge to you tonight from this office that I will do everything in my power to ensure that the guilty are brought to justice and that such abuses are purged from our political processes in the years to come, long after I have left this office.
0: He accepted responsibility but denied any involvement. He urged Americans to have faith in their legal system.
2: So the doors of this famous old hearings room are now open. And for the first time since the Watergate burglary of almost a year ago, all the details of the many scandals surrounding that one incident will be revealed in public, not by second and third-hand reports, but by those people who were themselves directly or indirectly involved.
0: Its chairman, Senator Sam Ervin, became a celebrity. One key revelation was that the president taped his own conversations. The courts finally forced him to hand over this crucial evidence. Richard Nixon resigned the following year.
3: Even though the station with the longest name in the world was closed by the Beeching Acts in 1966, the tourists continued to flock here to buy the unique 6-inch-long platform tickets as souvenirs. Today, the station was officially reopened after a long fight by the local council. And even though local people are expected to use the station, it's the tourists that British Rail are really after. They're even planning to run a special Merrymaker excursion train from London to the station, even though there's little here except two bus stop-type shelters and, of course, the famous nameplate. The 58-letter name seems to draw tourists like a magnet, but hardly any visitor can pronounce it. And British Rail's divisional manager was no exception. And can I ask you, can you say Llanfair PG fully?
4: No, I can't. I call it Llanfair Full.
3: Well, being an Englishman, Mr. Young can be excused for failing. But the chairman of the local council, a Welsh speaker, didn't fare any better either during the opening ceremony.
5: I now have the great pleasure and honour in officially reopening this important station of Llanfair Pwllgwyngyll, Llyn Roboth, Gogerwych, Llandysilio, Gogogo, for the

0: And an even more improbable achievement as Sunderland became the first second division side in 42 years to win the FA Cup. What made the 1-0 victory an even bigger upset was that their opponents were Don Revie's formidable Leeds team. At Wimbledon, a boycott opened the way to a second division victory as well. Jan Kodish took the men's title after 79 players withdrew from the tournament. The draw was decidedly thin. 13 of the 16 seeds were missing. The Association of Tennis Professionals called the ban over a row about contracts and a player's suspension. Two who did decide to play were Ilie Năstase of Romania and Britain's Roger Taylor.
1: Obviously, I'm very distressed about the whole thing. You know, I've grown up with these players and played with them all my life, and I turned professional in 68, you know, with a small group, and you know, I consider myself very close to them, and I've spoken to them. They have known my feelings about, you know, on the matter, and it's not something that's just a last-minute thing. I've really been tormented by this.
2: We have conformed to all these rules, which we think are right, and we stuck to them, and I think that is right, and I think myself that the public are well behind us in this, and the press as well. There's no other course we could have taken.
3: How do you see the future of Wimbledon next year and the years to come?
2: I think you'll find that it won't affect it next year very much.
0: There was tragedy at the Paris Air Show when the Soviet supersonic airliner Konkordsky, the Tupolev 144, exploded in midair and crashed in the suburb town of Goussainville. Its crew of six died immediately. On the ground, nine people were killed and almost 30 were injured. The jet was the air show's main attraction. Soviet newspapers didn't report the crash. It was nicknamed Konkordsky because of its similar appearance to the Anglo-French Concorde. There was much speculation that this wasn't just coincidence. Experts were almost certain that pilot error caused the disaster, but it proved the death knell for Konkordsky.
4: Prince Charles took the salute as the guard of honor from the Royal Bahamas Police marched past, and after it, other police and auxiliary units. The Bahamas has no army, and as an independent nation, doesn't intend to have one. At midnight, the Union Jack, which has flown over the Bahamas for nearly 300 years, was lowered for the last time, and the lights dimmed.
0: Many of the white minority feared black dictatorship and instability. They sold up cheaply and left. The government of the 700 islands saw a different future as an international offshore banking center. But no one foresaw what Martin Bell witnessed the next day.
4: The prince came onto a stage at Fort Charlotte in Nassau, which had an awning over it, in the new national colors of black, gold and aquamarine. 2 days earlier, he and the rest of the platform party had suffered from the sun at an open-air service, and the canvas was for their protection. The purpose of the ceremony, on this, the first full day of Bahamian independence, was the handing over of constitutional instruments. The Prime Minister, Mr. Lyndon Pindling, received the document and replied. He'd been speaking for about 5 minutes when the unexpected happened. The cable snapped and the awning collapsed on almost the entire platform party. Cabinet ministers, judges, distinguished guests, smothered under the national colours. The canvas narrowly missed Prince Charles, who seemed least troubled of all, but a falling microphone hit the wife of the Governor-General.

0: In London, another event literally brought the house down and ended an era. The tribal love rock musical Hair closed when 2 tons of plaster fell from the ceiling of the Shaftesbury Theatre, leaving a hole 30 feet by 5. Many of the cast only found out when they arrived for the evening's performance. A celebration of hippie life, it ushered in the age of Aquarius with nudity on stage. The age ended after 5 years, a day before its 2000th performance in London. There was little hope of finding an alternative venue. The Shaftesbury Theatre itself was threatened with redevelopment. The thalidomide case, another long-running saga, came to a slightly more satisfactory conclusion. After a bitter 11-year battle, distillers who distributed the drug signed a £20 million compensation package. A number of women who took the drug for morning sickness during pregnancy gave birth to deformed babies. 50 people died when a fire destroyed the £2 million Summerland Entertainment Complex in Douglas on the Isle of Man. Summerland was described as the biggest fun land in the world. Those inside had little time to escape. Some were trampled. There was much criticism of inadequate fire precautions and of the use of some inflammable building materials. Later in the month, London sweltered in a heat wave. What the pavement pounders needed was a nice refreshing dip. Around the Serpentine in Hyde Park, the copycats were out. One American tourist, perhaps knowing London's rainy reputation, celebrated his good luck.
1: A quiet Ukrainian welcome for Princess Anne. No more than is given to any prominent visiting sports personality. The princess is the reigning individual European champion in the 3-day event, but she is also breaking new ground. She is the first member of the royal family to visit the Soviet Union since before the revolution which swept the Tsars away. But the princess's thoughts on arrival, as well as those of the others in the British team, seem to be dwelling on more immediate things, such as watching the horses unloading. Her own mount, Goodwill, and the 6 others of the team will be riding looked in fine fettle, in spite of the tedious 7-hour flight from London and the unforeseen hitch in Vienna, where the plane had to wait while the communist government in Prague decided to let the princess fly over Czech territory. Just an informal welcome, then, for the princess here in Kiev, where she's to defend her individual title in the European 3-day event. The event itself takes place next week when she'll be joined here by Captain Phillips, her fiancé, and by her father, the Duke of Edinburgh, who'll be here in his capacity as President of the International Federation.

0: the Punjab was declared a disaster area as Pakistan's worst floods for decades struck. The death toll was expected to run into thousands. Those who left their homes often found nothing on their return, and as John Bierman found, the relief operation was slow and patchy.
1: On the railway station at Wazirabad, flood refugees wait for a train to nowhere. The railway track on both sides of this town of 40,000 has been mangled well beyond speedy repair by the terrific force of the floodwaters, which swept down at an officially recorded rate of 900,000 cubic feet per second on a five-mile front after a flood barrier burst. The deluge also carried away whole sections of the Grand Trunk Road, linking Lahore, the provincial capital, with Islamabad, the federal capital. It'll be hard for large-scale relief supplies to reach the affected areas until these links are restored, but this may take several weeks. Meanwhile, people cross the gap by boat to seek missing relatives or return to their homes. The authorities have not yet laid on any transportation for them, and the boatmen make a killing at 1 rupee per crossing.
0: Two Britons were saved in the Atlantic after the world's deepest undersea rescue. The midget submarine Pisces II went to the aid of its sister ship, the Pisces III, which was trapped 1,375 feet down on the seabed off Ireland. An unmanned American sub called Curve attached a line to the stricken vessel. It had been laying a transatlantic telephone cable when it got into trouble. The 11-ton midget submarine was hauled to the surface by the cable-laying ship John Cabot.
2: Closing Triumph at Meriden has been a tremendous shock for the workpeople, coming on top of yesterday's record export figures for motorcycle production. 4 months ago, the government put in £4,800,000 to help Manganese Bronze take over BSA Triumph and balance the industry. Now it looks as if future production will be centred on Norton Villiers at Wolverhampton and the premises available at the BSA factory at Small Heath in Birmingham.
3: All the moves that were made by the government and the money that was put in was based on creating a viable motorcycle industry because largely of the export situation. And what we find is that he in fact is closing down the bulk of his production. Now how that saves an industry to close down the bulk of the production, we're at a loss to understand.
4: So down the river, mate, ain't we? It's going to have a Norton bike with a Triumph nameplate on it.
5: The worst comes to it, I'll go back to my old trade, coffin making.
0: Perhaps a suitable epitaph for the British motorcycle industry as a whole.

0: Israeli forces raced to the borders with Syria and Egypt after an attack during the holiest day of the Jewish year, Yom Kippur. The Arab states had been building up their troops for some time, but the Israelis were still completely taken by surprise. As the troops were summoned from the synagogues, the Syrian forces retook ground on the strategic Golan Heights, which they'd lost in previous wars. Arab morale and resistance was stiffer this time, and their new missiles proved devastatingly effective. In the Sinai, 100,000 Egyptians breached Israeli defenses. Soon, one of the fiercest tank battles in history was fought. Gradually, the Israelis got the upper hand, recaptured much of the ground they'd lost, and pressed on into Egypt. Israel's leader, Golda Meir, knew there'd be no swift, crushing victory like the 1967 Six-Day War. It was costly in equipment and casualties, which Israel's relatively small army could ill afford. Away from the war, but back from his own battles, soccer genius George Best returned to First Division football for Manchester United. That year, he'd given up his career. Now came a comeback. A huge crowd saw flashes of his old brilliance. In those days, rock music and drugs seemed to go together. Rolling Stone Keith Richard wasn't the only famous name to end up in court. In America, Vice President Spiro Agnew resigned, not over Watergate, but tax evasion. However, it all added to the sleazy image of the White House under Richard Nixon. I
1: categorically and flatly deny the assertions that have been made by the prosecutors with regard to their contentions of bribery and extortion on my part.
0: To keep himself from going to jail, he agreed not to contest a federal charge. Agnew's replacement was Gerald Ford, a Republican leader in Congress, but his main qualification was that no whiff of scandal touched him. John Humphreys assessed his record.
2: Apart from being the subject of the most thorough investigation ever made of an elected official in American history, Ford has had to hear and read a lot of nasty things about himself in recent weeks. His record in Congress is a poor one. After 26 years, he doesn't have his name on a single major piece of legislation. He's no intellectual either. At college, he was a top-class football player, and President Johnson once said he'd played too often without a helmet, a rather cruel joke that's been retold many times recently.

0: In London, a royal wedding lifted the gloom of a state of emergency caused by industrial disputes in the power industries and the oil crisis. Princess Anne was marrying Captain Mark Phillips.
1: In the Mall and outside the palace, the white wedding flags have been going up with their entwined blue initials, A and M. Outside the railings, there's been a constant crowd hoping to catch a glimpse of either of the couple or members of the four foreign royal families who are staying at the palace. Some of the tourists have come to Britain especially to see the royal wedding.
2: May I ask you where you've come from?
3: Toronto, Canada.
2: Especially for the wedding?
3: Especially for the wedding.
1: After their private rehearsal with the Dean of Westminster here at the Abbey, the bride and groom will spend a quiet evening relaxing with their friends and family before parting company to meet here again at 11:30 in the morning.
0: 1,500 wedding presents went on display. Another 1,000 still hadn't been opened. After the wedding lunch, the couple left Buckingham Palace with a household cavalry escort to stay overnight at Princess Alexandra's home in Richmond Park. For their honeymoon, they went to Barbados to join the royal yacht and spend 18 days sailing in the Atlantic and Pacific. Speed limits were cut. Paralyzing coal, rail and power disputes also demanded drastic action. The government told business it could only use electricity 5 days a week. The new year saw that drop to 3. Public spending was slashed. Some people asked who ruled the country, the government or the unions.
4: It looks as if most of the big stores are going to be able to stay open for at least 5 days next week from Monday to Friday. That's the number of days allowed when they'll have lighting and heating. Some of them hope to stay open on Saturday as well, using candles and their own gas lamps. Traders say the cutbacks aren't likely to seriously affect their normal Christmas takings. They're even expecting some extra spending by people trying to beat the cuts before they get too serious. But in the longer run, it's thought sales may go down by a third in the new year when the shops, like industry, go on to the 3-day week.
5: Well, that's how it was in 1973. The news clips today were courtesy of the BBC and Telstar, and it's been great having your company. Take care of yourselves till we meet again. Bye-bye.

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0: back, your luggers, ladies and gentlemen, boys and girls, grannies and grandmas. It's Richard Smith.
1: Hello there. Yes, it is Richard Smith here with an invitation for you all to join me later this afternoon at 4 o'clock here on Radio Frimley Park for the A to Z of Pop. 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I'll see you later. Ta-ra!

0: Stories that matter, the issues that count. Your personal prescription for your very best of health.
1: More than 340,000 people across the UK are living with bronchiectasis, making it one of the country's most common chronic lung conditions. Yet many of us have never heard of it. Left untreated, it can be life-threatening, and deaths from it have increased by 40% over the past decade. A new report warns that delays in diagnosis and unequal access to specialist care are leaving patients sicker, increasing avoidable visits to A&E and placing an ever-growing unnecessary burden on the NHS. Here to highlight what bronchiectasis is Professor Tony D'Souza, Professor of Pulmonary Medicine at Newcastle-upon-Tyne Hospital's NHS Foundation Trust.
2: It's an umbrella term. It basically means a combination of a widened airway on a CT scan with somebody that's coughing up more mucus and phlegm. It's almost like the business class upgrade of bronchitis that never really goes away. And the confusing thing a lot of people have is that patients with asthma, which affects 1 in 10 of us, and COPD that affects nearly 1.5 million people in the UK, can also have this condition. So you can have the symptoms of asthma and COPD and they get a bit worse, and then that leads to us thinking, oh, there's some bronchiectasis here as well.
1: Tony, why do you think awareness of it is so low?
2: It's been very much a neglected condition. There hasn't really been a clear focus on it in terms of research. Asthma and COPD, really common and important conditions, have quite rightly had attention. But also, I think it's because we really didn't understand the condition well. We used to think predominantly it was a condition where you were prone to infections, which patients are. We're increasingly recognising inflammation and abnormalities of this thing called the microbiome, with a little community of bacteria that live in our gut. We have similar ones in the lung. They become abnormal and irritated. So we've only learned some of those other areas fairly recently, so it's definitely behind the curve.
1: What are the risk factors?
2: It can affect anybody at any age. So if you're born premature and had severe lung infection as a child, you're at risk of that. There are some genetic causes, and one of the sort of confusing things is that the genetic condition called cystic fibrosis that people are aware of, effectively they have bronchiectasis in their lung and other conditions outside it. You can get it because it runs in families, and then, as I mentioned, that you can see it in patients with asthma and COPD. But other conditions that are put you at risk are where there's uncontrolled inflammation or abnormal immunity. So rheumatoid arthritis is more likely to have bronchiectasis as a complication in the lung. People with inflammatory bowel disease like Crohn's or ulcerative colitis. And we also see it in people with swallowing difficulties. If your swallow's abnormal, you inhale bacteria into your lung, then you're at risk of that. So quite a really broad range. And if you have immunodeficiencies as well, you could see how that would play into the system. So quite a lot of causes. So clinics are always interesting and challenging because there's a bit detective work to be done.
1: You talk there about detective work. Is there a delay in diagnosis because clinicians think of more prominent conditions first?
2: Yeah, it's a brilliant question. Lots of patients talk about a really long delay. I understand why that would happen. My suggestion is that we take a pragmatic overview. If you have cough, wheeze and phlegm, it's very reasonable to assume that could be asthma or COPD. But if you're not responding, or if you've got really high volumes of mucus, more than a sort of tablespoonful a day, then you should start to ask the question, could this be something else, and do I need to get a scan or referred for something else?
1: Give me a brief overview of this new report by the Bronchiectasis Policy Network UK that you're chair of, and what you're calling for.
2: The report was about how we felt that bronchiectasis had been left behind. It was a multidisciplinary team, including physios, nurses, patients, and consultant colleagues. And what we found was that we actually have quite a lot of the tools to give good bronchiectasis care in the NHS, but they're not being applied consistently, and patients are suffering as a consequence of that. What would be fantastic is that we were included in national quality standards, that we were considered as part of the shift from hospital to community, so making healthcare more accessible to patients. Because at the two bookends of it, if you've got early mild disease, that can cause quite a lot of concern and consternation. Actually, with good basic care, we can get people feeling great and on a steady path. And at the other end, the more severe patients, some of those more severe patients have really quite bad outcomes. So the middle group are the people that we want to obviously shift to the left and keep them well, and the group to the right, we really want to get them sorted out, aggressive therapy as well as possible. And I don't think we've cracked that yet, so working together with patient stakeholders, funders and organisations is really a key for me.
1: My grateful thanks to Professor Tony D'Souza. 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

0: Welcome to another edition of Ready for Departments. I'm John Sweetman. My guest today is distinguished former diplomat Sir Harold Walker, KCMG, who served as British ambassador to several Middle Eastern countries, including Iraq, on the verge of the First Gulf War. Sir Harold, a very warm welcome to Radio Frimley Park.
1: Thank you. I must say the word Frimley resonates because I spent my national service at Cove in three training regiment, Royal Engineers. I'm afraid that's a regiment that's disappeared.
0: It has indeed, and actually the camp's gone now too,
1: yes,
0: I think.
1: Yes, they were horrible Canadian wooden huts called spiders, which are extremely cold in winter unless you are up against the boiler.
0: You did your national service then in the ASAPAs?
1: That's right, yes.
0: You didn't think of staying on then into the army?
1: No, curiously in a way, because my entire family background was military. I mean, my father was Navy, my grandfather was Army. I had two half-brothers, my mother having been married before. I had three half-brothers, my mother having been married before. Two in the Navy and one RAF. And I grew up, I suppose, you know, one is always influenced by one's parents. I grew up supposing that what you do in life is serve king and country, king in those days, of course. Yeah. But for some reason, I don't recall that I ever wanted to join the armed services. Very old, perhaps.
0: No, that's interesting. I'd like to talk a little bit, if I may, about your grandfather and father in a minute. So you decided, in fact, that you wouldn't go into the armed forces, and we'll follow that up later. We met not a million miles away from here, but half a mile down the road in Cabley Heath Golf Club.
1: That's right.
0: And you told me that your nickname was Hooky. Why
1: yes.
0: is that? Why is that?
1: Well, it's origin obscure. But all walkers used to be called Hooky, like all clerks are called Nobby. And if you look in early editions of Brewer's Dictionary of Phrase and Fable, there's a story about a man, a big man with a hooked nose, working in a shop in London where he bossed about the female employees. But coincidentally, my father had a hook, having lost an arm in a naval action in World War One. So I suppose, you know, all my school friends and so on thought that he was called Hooky because he had a hook, and the name stuck to me. I think I'm the last one.
0: Yes, well, let's go back to the military family, if I may, because it's a very distinguished family you've got. I mean, your grandfather was in the relief party, which just didn't get to Khartoum in time to save Gordon, didn't he?
1: I didn't know that.
0: Did you know that?
1: I know that he was in the condominium in Anglo-Egyptian Sudan.
0: Yeah,
1: I didn't know he was actually in that expedition.
0: Yes, they arrived 48 hours too late.
1: In those days, he was a very junior officer in the Duke of Cornwall's Light Infantry.
0: Yeah, he was a lieutenant, I think,
1: yeah.
0: I'm right in saying.
1: Yeah.
0: He then goes off the northwest frontier
1: right.
0: and is in the Boer War.
1: Yes.
0: Where I think he gets a DSO.
1: I'm sure he got... Yeah.
0: Yeah. Was that ever talked about in the family?
1: No, of course, he died when I was two, I think.
0: Yes.
1: I certainly knew his widow, my grandmother, who was a rather frightening sort of Edwardian lady, dressed mainly, as I recall, in black, though that may be my imagination.
0: Well, no, they did in those days, didn't they? They went in a widow. I mean, look at Queen Victoria, for example.
1: Yes.
0: She went to... Yeah.
1: I think she was rather like a large Queen Victoria. But no, equally, I think this is very common experience. In my family, little was said, little if anything was said about my father's experience in World War II or World War One.
0: Well, I mean, your grandfather was very distinguished in the sense that he goes off to Gallipoli.
1: Yes.
0: And I happened to come across an entry for him in the Australian Dictionary of National Biography.
1: That's right, yes.
0: And he was described there as an outstanding leader because he led the Aussies at Anzac. Anzac Cove, and when he left, it says in the DNB that it was with great regret. I mean, they thought an awful lot of him.
1: Well, you know, after World War One, there was a lot of flak for British generals, some of it justified on the part of the Anzac troops, but not, I'm glad to say, for my grandfather, who was always well regarded. I think the thing was, he was a soldier's general, a fighting general, not a staff. He didn't like staff work. But he took great care of his troops when he could.
0: That's absolute. That comes out in the DNB as well. They make that point very clearly. He goes off, he later fights in France and the Somme, and he goes down to Italy and He's wounded a couple of times, and I should have said he's mentioned in dispatches in Boer War as well. And he gets mentioned in dispatches again 9 times during the First World War.
1: Yes.
0: Incredibly. Yes. After which, of course, he's KCB, KCMG. And in 23, I think it is, he becomes a lieutenant general. And am I right in saying, I think I read this somewhere, that he went off to India?
1: Yes.
0: His last command was GOC Southern Command there, I think.
1: Yes, with another echo to us people who don't know those old days, that his headquarters were in Pune.
0: Ah.
1: Pune.
0: Well, my wife was born...
1: That was his last job, yeah.
0: My wife was born in Pune.
1: Right.
0: What a coincidence. So he goes, he retires. I think his wife comes from Devon, doesn't she? She's Devonian. They were married in Plimpton anyhow.
1: Yes, that's right, yes. His father was the vicar of, or rather her father was the vicar of Plimpton, I think that's right.
0: Oh, right. And so he retires in 1928, and as you say, he died when you were 2 in 34.
1: Yeah.
0: And you got no memory of him at all,
1: none
0: of
1: at
0: course.
1: All, no.
0: No, okay.
1: But I have, many years ago, I went to Australia, to the Australian War Memorial, and they very nicely dug a portrait of him out of the cupboard.
0: Really?
1: And obviously he's sort of well-regarded there.
0: Oh, tremendously highly regarded from the stuff that I've read on the Australians. But, so he's a military man in the army. Let's pause there for our first record. The choice of today's guest, former British Ambassador Sir Harold Walker. He has been telling us about the career of his grandfather, who served in the Sudan, Boer War and First World War, gaining the Distinguished Service Order and being mentioned several times in dispatches. His grandfather retired as a Lieutenant General after many hair-raising experiences, which make this an appropriate record.
2: 1, 2, 3 o'clock, 4 o'clock...

0: Bill Haley, Rock Around the Clock, chosen by today's guest, former British Ambassador Sir Harold Walker.
1: Why did your father go into the Navy? Did he ever tell you?
2: No, but I have a suspicion that in those days the eldest son went into the Navy and the next son into the Army. I had an uncle in the Indian Army.
1: Well, the other interesting thing I found about your father was that he goes to Osborne.
2: Yes, that was before Dartmouth.
1: Yeah, so they used to do a couple of years for listeners who are not familiar with this and have been to Osborne House. When you park your car in the car park, you're actually parking on the site of the old Osborne Naval College.
2: Yes.
1: Have you ever been to Osborne?
2: I have been as a tourist to, yes, yeah. Indeed, yes.
1: So you've seen those photographs in the in the cafe,
2: yes.
1: Which is rather funny. Then your father becomes a midshipman in, 1908, I think it is, and you were mentioning earlier he lost his hand. That was at Zeebrugge, wasn't it?
2: It was a famous action at the time, Zeebrugge, yes, where the English Navy were trying to blockade the port there to stop German submarines and other traffic getting in and out.
1: Yeah, and he was on Vindictive.
2: That's right.
1: There's another small family collection. It wasn't that Vindictive, but there was another Vindictive built roughly around about 1918, 1919. My brother served in that at Narvik in the Second World War.
2: Yes. Well, the Vindictive in which my father, or dismounting from which my father lost his arm, became known as the Pepper Pot because you had so many shell holes in her. Yeah.
1: Well, I noticed that, and I didn't realise this, I knew they balloted for VCs in the Crimean War originally, but apparently they balloted for VCs from the Zeebrugge raid.
2: No, I didn't know that.
1: And your father actually went into the hat for a VC and didn't get one of them.
2: Oh, I didn't know that, yes.
1: That's something I read somewhere. So in the interwar period, he sort of steadily is promoted, and he's in Ganges, which is, the Royal Naval Military College?
2: Yeah, that was a shore establishment for seamen
1: at
2: Shotley, Suffolk, long since defunct, except that I think the great tall mast is still there up which the seamen had to climb.
1: Oh, really? But he's there in, 31, 32?
2: Yes.
1: Are you born then in East Anglia?
2: Well, I was born in 32. My mother was a divorced woman in Suffolk.
1: Yes.
2: And as I said, she had three sons who all became regulars. And my father met her and married there, and I was born a year or so later.
1: But was he at Ganges at the time?
2: Yes, that's right. He was captain of Ganges.
1: So, curiously, there's a link in a sense with your grandfather in that after he left Ganges, he commanded an Australian ship called the Canberra.
2: Yeah, indeed. He was seconded to the Royal Australian Navy, and that was the flagship of the fleet.
1: Oh, really? But, of course, then he had two very famous commands, both of which he was fortunately got off because they were sunk during the war. Hood and the Barham, yeah. And then around, 1940, I think it is, he finds himself in Portsmouth.
2: Commodore of the Naval Barracks, yes.
1: Which, of course, I'm a Portsmouth boy. And, of course, there were two victories in my day. It's now called Nelson, the the barracks, but it was called Victory in those days, and of course there was the old Victory in the dockyard.
2: Right, yes.
1: So there were two victories.
2: Right.
1: But did you have you any memories? But did you go to Portsmouth at all?
2: Well, we did, but Portsmouth, of course, suffered from the Blitz.
1: Oh, indeed.
2: So my parents packed my sister and me off to school in the countryside. We went off to live with an aunt in Wiltshire, get away from the bombs.
1: Right. Well, I left. I went to the Meon Valley, which was full of retired naval people, of course. And I've noticed that your father didn't actually go to the Meon Valley after he retired.
2: No, they lived in another place packed with the Navy, which was Hillbrow near Lys, Hampshire.
1: Right. So, I mean, let's finish it. He during the war, after he leaves Portsmouth, he goes off and becomes Vice Admiral to the East Indies Fleet, doesn't he, based on Trincomalee?
2: Yes, indeed. And he took his fleet. He took the surrender of the Japanese at Penang.
1: Oh, really? Oh, that's interesting. Did he ever talk about that?
2: No, although, again, years and years ago, I went to Penang, long before Penang was developed, as she is now, And there was a little museum there and photographs of the signing, of the surrender ceremony.
1: How interesting. I mean, that's a wonderful piece of history, that is, of family history and sort of national history as well.
2: Yes.
1: But he is gets KCB in 1946, and then he finishes his career as commanding the British naval forces in Germany.
2: Curiously, the naval headquarters to start off with was in Minden, which is not exactly a port, but then he moved to Hamburg. And I have got a childhood memory of going round seeing the submarine pens in Hamburg. And actually, my father had the perk of Goering's yacht. The only substantive action I'm aware of in that posting was that the British Navy blew up Heligoland, which was stuffed with German munitions.
1: So your father retires as a full admiral in 48, but he doesn't die until 75. So what does he do during that period?
2: Well, he had various, not wildly exciting jobs. Like he was, I don't know what it was called, a director of Waddington's, the playing card manufacturer.
1: Oh, yes.
2: He was chairman of a tea company. And like other people you can think of, he was the barrow boy for his wife's gardening.
1: Yes, indeed.
2: He could manage a wheelbarrow with his... He had a special hook after the war, which was adjustable, so he could do things like work wheelbarrows.
1: I mean, we talked about you finding some photographs of him when you were in various places. But were there any mementos in the house of his career, or is he one of those chaps who didn't sort of keep things around?
2: No, I don't. There was a little bit of shrapnel from Barham mounted.
1: Oh, really?
2: Which I think I've still got somewhere. And I've got his medals.
1: Yes, of course.
2: Otherwise, no, I think you're right. It was a generation of modest men, I think.
1: I think it's true. And the other thing is that I think they didn't want to talk about their experiences.
2: No, that is very common.
0: Time for record number two, chosen by today's guest, Sir Harold Walker. He's been talking about the naval life of his father, who retired as an admiral after losing his hand in action during 1918, serving at sea during the Second World War, commanding the Royal Navy's force in Germany post-1945. This record brings back to Sir Harold memories of his adolescence.

0: Eartha Kitt, Diamonds Are a Girl's Best Friend, which evokes memories of Harold Walker's adolescent years, spent at locations where his father was posted during his service in the Royal Navy.
1: You were born in 32 when your father was at Ganges, and you ultimately go on to Winchester. But was your father a Wickhamist?
2: No, there was no... With this history of my father and grandfather being military and the next generation being priests, there was no history of, normal education or university education in the family. And I'm not sure why I went to Winchester, but I'd been in the war. I'd been at boarding school at a prep school, and the prep school headmaster was a Wickhamist, so perhaps he shoved me in that direction.
1: Okay.
2: Anyway, I mean, my father in those days, my father could have sent me to Dartmouth.
1: You then go on to Worcester College at Oxford.
2: Yeah.
1: And you read what, modern history?
2: Yep, that's right. I'm afraid I was very idle, and I really have got a very poor memory. I don't remember much actual history, but I think I got a great many ideas from that course, and I had one tutor of whom I can say he's one of the people in my life that I really learnt something, a man called Harry Pitt, who was famous in his day at Oxford.
1: With military background, you're a historian, why on earth do you go into the diplomatic service?
2: Fair question. Well, as I said before, one is shaped by one's parents, and I'm sure I grew up with the idea that the automatic thing you do is serve king and country,
1: Yeah.
2: And then, as I said, I didn't feel any ambition to join the Navy. And I was above average, certainly, for languages at school, German and French. And in a way, sort of drifted towards the diplomatic service. Not disc-

0: College of the Civil Service or Foreign Service, was a pretty lengthy process, starting off with a two-day written exam, a kind of qualifying exam, which I think nowadays is done entirely online. And then you had what you might call a WASB, 2.5 days, I think it was, of performing exercises under the supervision of three watchful pairs of eyes, a psychologist, somebody from the user department, and a chairman. When you pretended to be chairman of a committee, you acted as a member of a committee, you solved other problems. So that was rather like a WASB, yes.
1: And so you get through that, and then how do you get involved? You then go off to the Middle East Centre for Arabic Studies. Who chooses you, or did you choose to do Arabic?
0: No, my memory may be playing me false, but my recollection of those days is that myself and two friends were summoned by the personnel department, and they said, you are going to learn Arabic unless you have strong objections. I know from later in my career that we became much more sophisticated than that, and we did have language aptitude tests and so forth before we sent people off on hard language training. But as I say, my memory of my case was that I was just told you're going unless you have strong objection, and I had no objection whatsoever.
1: So you do that, and your first post, I think, is in Dubai, isn't
0: That's
1: it?
0: That's right, yes.
1: Assistant political agent, it says. Well, what exactly is that?
0: Well, these were the days when the British had a curious relationship with the sheikdoms up and down the Gulf. It was a treaty relationship. They certainly weren't colonies, and they weren't protectorates, but they were British protected states by treaties dating from the 19th century, under which, very broadly, we said we would protect them against anybody, because the Gulf had been very turbulent when these treaties were signed, and we stopped the slave trade, and the local people agreed not to deal with foreigners other than us, basically.
1: Oh, interesting.
0: And this all came to an end. You may or may not remember, there was a fairly famous case in diplomatic history in 1968 when a Minister of State in the Foreign Office came round the rulers of the Gulf saying, we are here to protect you as long as you like. And then there was the financial crisis of 1968, and he came round 3 months later saying, correction, we're going to leave. By the end of 1971, the British were withdrawing their physical presence from east of Suez.
1: I think they were known as the truce of states, weren't they?
0: Because the relationship was based on a truce, right, yes.
1: So you spend, a couple of years
0: Dubai? Yes.
1: Yeah, and then looking at your CV, it seems to me that it's a bit like the military, in the fact you do something in the field, then you come back to the Foreign Office, a sort of, a desk job,
0: yes.
1: And then you go back into the field. Is that fair?
0: I think that the ideal career, which never exists, would have had people serving one tour at home and two overseas. Yes.
1: Oh, two overseas, right. Because you, in fact, having been trained at the Middle East Centre for Arabic Studies, you find yourself as chief instructor there in the early 60s, don't you? Which is rather...
0: Well, this was one of those accidents of life, a happy accident, actually. I was private secretary to a junior minister in the Foreign Office, and not to go into the affair in detail, he was promoted to fill a gap left by the famous Profumo affair.
1: That's so 60...
0: overnight, I was without a job. And meanwhile, the principal instructor at MECAS, Middle East Centre for Arab Studies, who was an academic who had said to his university he'd like to stay on a second year, had been told by the university, oh, sure, you can stay on, provided you can find someone to do your job here. The Foreign Office, without difficulty, put two and two together and sent me off to fill the gap. And, of course, I think, to be fair, I think I was quite a good instructor because I had been a pupil so recently that I knew the problems of English-speaking people learning Arabic.
1: Yeah, absolutely. That's interesting. So you spend, a year or so there, and then you go off to Cairo.
0: Yes.
1: What does the First Secretary do?
0: Well, I was first secretary of political, which was really reporting on the local situation, and indeed looking at.

0: wider Middle East situation. We were in Cairo at the time dealing with some of the people in Aden who were rebelling against British rule there.
1: Of course.
0: But it was the time, of course, of Gamal Abdel Nasser.
1: Yeah.
0: And I have stood in a square in Cairo and heard Abdel Nasser orate, and he was the most tremendous orator. He would start off in classical Arabic and then get more and more excited, moving over into the spoken, the ordinary daily spoken language, and he really was a very effective speaker.
1: Now for our third record, also chosen by today's guest, Sir Howard Walker, who was first secretary in the British Embassy in Egypt when Colonel Nasser was in power there.

0: Lived on a Sign, State of Independence. Perhaps an apt choice of today's guest, Sir Harold Walker, who was serving in the British Embassy in Cairo when Gamal Abdel Nasser was vigorously promoting Egyptian independence. In 66, though, you were in Damascus, aren't you? Head of Chancery, is that sort of deputy ambassador?
1: Not really. It's the chief of staff, if you like. In our smallish staff there, the commercial secretary, also a first secretary, was senior to me. So if our ambassador was away, it would have been the commercial secretary, not the head of Chancery.
0: OK. What was Damascus like? I ask that because I was listening to a journalist recently, and she said that she almost settled in Damascus because it was such a lovely place.
1: Is that true? I think everybody who's lived in Damascus loves it, or in Syria. It's distressing to beyond words to think of it now. Yeah. But the Syrian people are lively and friendly. The climate is nice. The archaeological remains are unparalleled. The food is good, and the drink is good. There's no problem about drink. There's no problem about women, as in some places. It's just a lovely place to be, and I have been back as a tourist, but not, alas, recently, and I doubt whether I'll ever go again.
0: No, indeed. It was a French mandate, wasn't it, after
1: yes,
0: the
1: first... Yes.
0: Was there any influence, French influence there when you were there, still there?
1: Well, I think quite a lot of people still spoke good French.
0: Any architectural
1: Not to my Philistine mind, no.
0: No, it would be mine as well. So you finish in Damascus, you're back again to the Foreign Office before you go off to Washington. That must have been interesting.
1: Which, Washington or London?
0: No, London.
1: Well, I think my memory tells me that London at that time, I was in a Middle East department, sensibly. You know, despite all the old jokes about sending the Arab speakers to South America, the Foreign Office in those days were pretty good at career planning, and I was in the Middle East department. But Washington was my break, in a way. I was being trained for other things. I was first secretary commercial, but not commercial so much in the way of boosting British exports, but in trade policy. We were arguing with the Americans about things like the duty on British milk chocolate, would you believe? Because the American law taxed British chocolate, or European chocolate, as milk chocolate, as if it was a dairy product. And, of course, their dairy industry was highly protected. And then we would argue, but look, once the milk has got into the chocolate, you can't get it out again. It's no longer, these are very legalistic arguments.
0: Oh, absolutely.
1: They're very important because they're worth billions in trade.
0: After Washington, you spend two or three years there? You go off.
1: Yes.
0: Do you go off to Saudi Arabia, don't you?
1: Yes. There I was, head of Chancery and number two. That's right. Yes.
0: And you then come back. I see, to a personnel operations department, which
1: yes,
0: sounds awfully grand.
1: Well,
0: where you were deputy and then finally and head in 78.
1: Well, in those days, it's completely changed now. In those days, we had very centralised man management. And I think we talked about personnel, not human resources, I'm glad to say. And we did an enormous amount of planning of people's careers. And to repeat, if somebody was posted to South America, although he spoke Arabic, it probably was to give him an extra string to his bow in terms of, for example, commercial experience, not because we were inefficient in sending Arabists to South America.
0: No. So around about that time, did you have an interview? Did somebody say to you, look, I think you it's time now you became an ambassador, because you go off, don't you, to Corpus Christi in Cambridge. Is that a sort of an ambassadorial course?
1: That was a pure piece of serendipity, rather like my being principal instructor at MECAS, that my next posting, namely being ambassador to Bahrain, had been decided some months ahead of when I was going, and quite frankly, there was not a lot for me to do in the office.
0: Oh.
1: And the then master of Corpus, who was a distinguished academic who had been ambassador to Moscow, wrote to the Foreign Office and saying, we have this institution called Fellow Commoner. Would you like to send somebody for a term? So it more or less fell into my lap. And it was, of course, a tremendous privilege to go go to the senior common room of Corpus for a term without, I may say, any duties other than encouragement to live the life of the college to the full.
0: So you didn't do a course any there?
1: Well, no, I spent, of course I worked in the sense that I spent my time in the Oriental faculty trying to do such things as pre-Islamic poetry, which you don't learn at the Middle East Centre for Arab Studies.
0: Oh, interesting. No, in other words, you were preparing yourself for Bahrain.
1: Yes.
0: Mm. But you knew you were going to. And that's your first posting as an ambassador.
1: That's right, yes.
0: 79 to 81, I think.
1: Correct.
0: It was. How did you find that?
1: Well, in those days, I must say, it was a very enjoyable posting. We had very good relations with the Bahrainis, who are delightful people, were and are delightful people. And the then ruler, Sheikh Issa, was somebody who liked to be friendly with everybody, his own subjects and foreigners. And so, in a way, it was an easy job because relations were so good. There was some trouble in the island in terms of the Shiite villagers running demonstrations and so on, but nothing like the scale that happened in 2011. It was small beer.
0: So there's a beginning, in other words, there, of a little bit of bubbling away between the Shiites and the Sunnis.
1: Well, there is, unfortunately, this tension between the ruling family, who are Sunnis, who came in the 18th century, and the local inhabitants, who are Shia, yes.
0: Go on in, what, 81, to United Arab Emirates?
1: Yes.
0: I mean, you were just posted. You didn't have an option of doing that.
1: Well, I didn't exactly have an option, but I think I could have been what was in those days called the Assistant Undersecretary in the Foreign Office responsible for the Middle East.
0: Right.
1: But with suitable, I mean, I'm not being funny, but with suitable modesty, I think that I was much better suited to the overseas jobs than the more sort of intellectual job at home. So I dimly recall that I turned down, or I expressed a preference for, let us say, being ambassador to the United Arab Emirates over being a senior official in London.
0: You then go on to Ethiopia, and I think you told me you had a wonderful time in Ethiopia.
1: Yes, well, of course, in all these foreign postings, it's difficult to separate the place from the job. But in most respects, in Ethiopia, the two came together because it is the most beautiful country, and I had the most wonderful residence. I couldn't have asked for a more pleasant place to live. And the job was a very real one. I arrived the year after the famous famine.
0: Oh.
1: And we had another drought, but the international community, had learnt lessons from that famous famine and stopped the next drought becoming another famine, which meant, in effect, a huge and expensive to the taxpayer international exercise to import and distribute grain to save people in Ethiopia from starving. So it was a pleasant place to live, and one could say, accurately, that we were part of an exercise that saved 6 or 7 million lives.
0: Yes.
1: Very satisfying.
0: Last posting is just before the first Gulf War into Iraq, isn't it?
1: Yes, although... It always makes me feel a bit ashamed in a way when we talk about the first Gulf War, because there had already been a Gulf War lasting 8 years between Iran and Iraq.
0: Oh, of course.
1: With, you know, up to a million casualties. But I'm afraid that as they weren't our casualties, we don't really count them. I mean, this is natural. All countries think of things from their own angle, but our first Gulf War is not really, it's really the second Gulf War.
0: You obviously leave in 91.
1: Yeah.
0: I mean, what was the build-up to that? Did you get any hint? Did you feel that they were going to go into Kuwait?
1: Oh, no. No, rather the reverse. It's the biggest regret of my professional life that I did not positively warn the British government that I thought the Iraqis would invade Kuwait. I mean, I was in very good company. I'm not aware of anybody else who said that Saddam Hussein definitely would invade. And the thing is, we were misled in a way by our contacts with other Arab governments who were telling us that they'd been told by Saddam he wouldn't invade. And we believed them. But on reflection, why should we have thought that another Arab government would know Saddam's mind better than we did? I think we were misled by a sort of misunderstanding of relationships between the Arab states.
0: The fourth record, chosen by Sir Howard Walker, today's guest, seems to summarise many of the struggles he witnessed during his time as a British ambassador in the Middle East.

0: From a stage version of The Sound of Music, Leslie Garrett, Climb Every Mountain. Another choice of Radio Family Park's guest, Sir Harold Walker, who retired from the diplomatic service in 1992. You get your KCMG when you leave, just after Iraq, and you leave the service itself, what, a year later, 1992?
1: Yes, when I left in... having been told by the then Foreign Secretary Douglas Hurd to shut the embassy in early 91, just before the bombing started, thank you very much, Douglas Hurd. of course, we all thought that Saddam would fall. He'd led his country to disaster in the war with Iran, and that now led it to disaster in invading Kuwait. So I used up my leave and taught on commercial courses and worked in the operation room and so on in London for months. And the Foreign Office, I have to say, were very good employers. They never got round to saying, well, Walker, you're rather a waste of space. But when I could see that Saddam Hussein was not going to fall, I gracefully had it in my cards just a year ahead of my actual retirement age, because in those days we had a very fierce rule that we retired at 60.
0: Yes, that's right, yeah. I should have... I mentioned earlier that all the time that you're an ambassador and so on, you're bringing up a son and two daughters.
1: Yes.
0: I mean, did they go with you or did they stay in UK?
1: No, I'm afraid, as common in the diplomatic service, they had to go to boarding school for the sake of continuity of education.
0: Mm.
1: And my son, who is a very happy man, I'm glad to say now, hated boarding school. I think my two daughters quite enjoyed it, and they all went on to university, and they've all carved out happy lives, I hope.
0: Did your son go to Worcester?
1: No, he actually went to Cambridge. He was a mathematician.
0: You retire, but certainly you're not inactive. You get involved, don't you, in the Commonwealth War Graves Commission?
1: Yes, I did a five-year stint on the Commonwealth War Graves Commission, the most wonderful body, because the staff do such an excellent job. And so in a way, being on the board is one of the easiest board jobs you could imagine, because to exaggerate somewhat, you review the proceedings every year and you say to the staff, well done, please do the same job or better next year for less money, because of course part of the job is collecting the money from the Commonwealth governments who jointly run or jointly finance the Commonwealth War Graves Commission.
0: You used to go round and look at the war graves themselves, did you? The various
1: well, a little. Of course, we weren't going to spend money on what you might call jollies for the members of the commission. So normally our quarterly meetings were in Maidenhead, the headquarters. Mm-hmm. But we did actually. I think it was in my time that we began occasionally holding a meeting on the spot to give members of the commission who didn't know their Europe a better idea. So I have attended meetings in France and Italy, right, and Belgium.
0: So after that, you go on. Now, what does CARE stand for?
1: CARE is a big international charity started by American businessmen at the end of World War II. In fact, in those days, there was a phrase, the CARE package, which actually has entered into the English language. These American businessmen sent packages of goodies to Europeans coming out of the war, and in fact our Queen got one, but the American people who started this were smart enough to internationalize it quite early on, and so you have CARES in about, I don't know, a dozen rich countries working jointly in a curious structure, but with an international board. And I had seen CARE at work in Ethiopia and was very impressed by their down-to-earth efficiency. So when I retired, I went to CARE UK, well, it was called CARE Britain in those days, CARE UK, and said, can I help? And in retrospect, I can understand why there was sort of some sucking of teeth. You know, what on earth do we do with a retired ambassador? But anyway, I did a fundraising job for them, and then I was invited onto the board of CARE UK, and I became chairman of CARE UK, and eventually I became president of CARE International, the whole thing, which is like a big international Oxfam.
0: Presumably they're involved very much now with the Middle East.
1: They are on the fringes of Syria, they're in Palestine.
0: Yeah. You don't hear about that. You hear about refugee camps. And you hear about Médecins Sans Frontières, pardon my French, and so on. But you don't actually hear about CARE, which is obviously very much involved in it.
1: Not very often, although they were. You know that both the Times and the Telegraph have, I think, each three charities at Christmas time, their favourite charities.
0: Yeah.
1: Well, CARE was one of the charities of one of those newspapers this year.
0: You were involved on the board of Woking Sixth Form College.
1: I was at one time, yes.
0: I mean, did you live in
1: I lived in Woking on retirement. And that was actually another, of course, fascinating job. And thankfully, not stressful because the management was so good. And, of course, most of the pupils, if not all the pupils, were there because they wanted to be there. Mm. It wasn't like some secondary school children. And so you had a hard-working lot of students and very good management. So being on the governing body was not as stressful as it might be at some educational establishments.
0: You continue your Middle East connection with the Bahrain Society, I think.
1: Oh, yes.
0: Yeah.
1: Well, as I indicated earlier, the Bahrainis are very nice people. I think everybody who's lived and worked in Bahrain comes to feel quite sentimental about it. And there were an enormous number of Brits who had worked there, you know, in the aluminium factory or in various businesses.
0: That brings to an end another edition of Ready Friendly Park Meets. Today's guest is Mr. Harold Walker, whose grandfather was a general, father an admiral. Sir Harold did train during National Service and Royal Engineers at Cove, but afterwards decided on a career in the diplomatic service instead of the armed forces. In the latter part of his professional life, he was British ambassador successively to Bahrain, the United Arab Republics, Ethiopia and Iraq. Sir Harold was knighted in 1991 and retired the following year. Since then, he has been closely involved with several national and international charities, including the Commonwealth War Graves Commission, the British Society for Middle Eastern Studies, and the Bahrain Society. His final choice of record, and the programme's sixth, is Sir Edward Elgar's Enigma Variation, Nimrod.

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6: Welcome along to another hour of film and show music with me, Malcolm Treen. Whether you're listening in Wexham, Heatherwood or Frimley, you're more than welcome. So there's a bit of film, there's a bit of show, and there'll be a bit of television thrown in there just for good measure. Hope you enjoy the music.

heaven's a place for us. Somewhere place for us. Peace and quiet and open land. Wait for us somewhere. There's a time for it. Someday a time for us.

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Good luck.

0: and you. Good morning, good morning. We've gabbed the whole night through. Good morning, good morning to you.
1: Nothing could be grander than to be in Louisiana in the morning.
0: In the morning, it's great to stay up late. Good morning. Good morning to
1: Might
0: you.
1: Might be just as iffy if we was in Mississippi.
0: When we left the movie show, the future wasn't bright, but came

like, like, like, like, like, like, like, like, like, like, like, like, like, like, like, like, like, like, like, like, like, like, like, like, like, like, like, like, like, like, like, like, like, like, like, like, like, like, like, like, like, like, like, like, like, like, like, like, like, like, like, like, like, like, like, like, like, like, like, like, like, like, like, like, like, like, like, like, like, like, like, like, like, like, like, like, like, like, like, like, like, like, like, like, like, like, like, like, like, like, like, like, like, like, like, like, like, like, like, like, like, like, like, like, like, like, like, like, like, like, like, like, like, like, like, like, like, like, like, like, like, like, like, like, like, like, like, like, like, like, like, like, like, like, like, like, like, like, like, like, like, like, like, like, like, like, like, like, like, like, like, like, like, like, like, like, like, like, like, like, like, like, like, like, like, like, like, like, like, like, like, like, like, like, like, like, like, like, like, like, like, like, like, like, like, like, like, like, like,

If you'd like a special request or a dedication to someone you know in hospital, you can email request@radiofrimleypark.co.uk.

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0: 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The office is located on the right as you enter the main entrance of the hospital. The office is open from Monday to Friday, 9 a.m. to 5 p.m. The Frimley Health website also provides a comment form you can use to give us feedback, as well as a form to complete if we have not been able to resolve any issue which you wish to raise a formal complaint. There are several other opportunities for you to feedback to us. All NHS organisations participate in the National Friends and Family Test. This is a quick and anonymous way to give your views after receiving NHS care or treatment. You may be issued the Friends and Family Test as a card by scanning a QR code or by text message. There may be other ways, surveys local to specialists, which are being used to make service changes and improvements to our patients.
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0: Well, that's it for another hour of film and show music, and hope you enjoyed it, whether you're listening in Wexham, Heatherwood, or Frimley. Thank you so much for your company. It does mean a lot. I shall return this evening at 10 o'clock with a bit of light classical music, if that's your bag. Join me then if you can. Failing all that, I'll be back tomorrow at 1 o'clock, unless it's a Monday. Get well soon and get out of here as fast as you can. Take care.
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0: Nestling on the ground floor between the baguette shop and the WRVS shop is Dorothy and Basil's bookshop. Do you like fiction? Do you like drama? 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All right. Stand back. Yes, Dorothy and Basil's bookshop. It's on the ground floor.
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Hello there, and welcome along once again to another in the series of the A to Z of Pop. I'm Richard Smith, and over the next hour or so here on Hospital Radio, I'll be introducing you to some of the best songs and the biggest stars of popular music from the 1950s right through to the present day. The idea is a fairly simple one. Well, let's face it, with me doing the programme, it's all got to be very simple. It's artist names and or song titles that begin with various letters of the alphabet. And on the programme today, we'll be taking a look at the letter Y. So amongst the stars on parade for us today will be the likes of Yazoo, Nat King Cole, the Swinging Blue Jeans, Phil Collins, Timmy Euro, Trisha Yearwood and Barry White. And all you have to do is to just settle back, relax, and enjoy with me the A to Z of Pop, right here on Hospital Radio. And kicking us off on the programme today, a leap forward in time with Busted.

0: speaking from the Elfie upstairs at Eric's. That's Yazoo there and Bad Connection. And before that, we were in the year 3000 with Busted from 2003. Work that out and you're a better man than I. So you get the idea, a tune that begins with Y and an artist that begins with Y, and that's the aim of the programme, the A to Z of Pop, right here on Hospital Radio.
1: You made me love you. I didn't want to do it. I didn't.

didn't want to tell you. I didn't want to tell you. I want some love.

from 1974, it's a Bachman Turner Overdrive and You Ain't Seen Nothing Yet. And before that, from 1959, the oldest record on today's programme, from Nat King Cole, and You Made Me Love You, even though I didn't want to do it. You're listening to Hospital Radio and me, Richard Smith, with the A to Z of Pop. And on the show today, we're looking at artist names or song titles that begin with the letter Y. So stay with us right here on your favourite bedside radio station for more from the files of the A to Z of Pop. Continuing now with a sound from 1965 for the Yardbirds and Evil Hearted You. Ooh.

Desiree from 1994, and You Gotta Be. And before that, we Evil Hearted You with the Yardbirds from 1965. You're listening to Hospital Radio and me, Richard Smith, with the A to Z of Pop. Continuing our journey now, back to 1964 with the Swinging Blue Jeans and You're No Good. Not you personally, of course.

those wondrous stories from Yes in 1977. And before that, You're No Good, the Swinging Blue Jeans. Well, if you've just tuned in, hello there. You're listening to Hospital Radio, a friend by your bedside, and me, Richard Smith, with the A to Z of Pop. It's a look at the songs and the stars from the 1950s right through to the present day. And today we're looking at the letter Y. And still to come on the show later on, we'll be hearing a little bit of something from Phil Collins, Timmy Euro, Trisha Yearwood and Barry White. So I do hope you can stay with us right here on Hospital Radio for some more from the files of the A to Z of Pop. Continuing now with a tune from 1972, it's Farron Young and it's 4 in the morning. Is it? Take me, watch off me.

0: Phil Collins. And You Can't Hurry Love. And before that, it's 4 in the morning. Farron Young. No wonder I'm tired.
1: Every evening, when all my days were pursued, I call my baby and I

much more. Oh, than you'll ever know. Yes, darling, I'm so hurt. Because I still love you so. But

two records from 1964 from both ends of the spectrum. One that got to number one, Georgie Fameh, Yeah Yeah, and the other one there, Timmy Euro, and I'm Hurt. You're listening to Hospital Radio and me, Richard Smith, with the A to Z of Pop. And on the show today, we're looking at artist names or song titles that begin with the letter Y. So stay with us right here on your favourite bedside radio station for more from the files of the A to Z of Pop.

She's made a wonderful job of that. That's Trisha Yearwood there from 1997 and How Do I Live, of course, former Leanne Rimes number. And before that, we were with Will Young and Gareth Gates on The Long and Winding Road, right here on Hospital Radio, and me, Richard Smith, with the A to Z of Pop. Continuing now with a tune from 1983. This will be Paul Young and Come Back and Stay. Not a good idea when you're in hospital, is it really? Anyway, it's nice to have your company and welcome along to Hospital Radio.

It's Shola Ammer and You Might Need Somebody. And before that, from 1983, Paul Young, Come Back and Stay. So there we are. That's about all I've got time for today. I certainly hope you've enjoyed this edition of the programme, looking as we have been at the letter Y. I'll be back with more from the A to Z of Pop very soon, right here on your own hospital radio station. So until the next time, this is Richard Smith wishing you all a very speedy recovery. Take care and look after yourselves. And I'll leave you in the very capable hands of Mr. Barry White. And you see the trouble with me. Very nice. So until the next time, look after yourselves. Hopefully you get well very, very soon. See you later. Ta-ra!

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0: one. It's a Brobrick Munich Nick. 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New and och and the high and the caber and the who.
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0: Well, I beg your pardon for lapsing into the vernacular, but the young lady did say you were a Scottish gentleman.
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1: 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And this is the sound of your hospital.

Welcome along to the Classical Hour. With me, Malcolm Treen, 1 hour of light, just light classical music that I hope you're going to thoroughly enjoy. Whether you're listening in Wexham, Heatherwood or Frimley, welcome along.

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Sleep well.

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1: Give me that and I'll sing it and you can just come in anyway.
2: Yeah, it's a very long song.
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1: Yeah.
0: What's going on?
2: You didn't give me any signal before we came down at the end of the guitar solo. I mean, I might as well...
3: Yeah, well, David and I were in sync.
2: No, but why didn't you look at me then? Hey, here, why didn't you...
4: I'm not David. Right, that's it.
2: I'm David, and I'm saying to him, why didn't you give me a signal?
3: I'll see you outside.
5: What do you think?
1: Careful. So we're going to go from the beginning?
5: This time.
4: Are we doing it from the beginning?
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1: 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We'll play that.
0: Yeah, we know it.
1: We know it, don't we?
0: So we'll have a break.
1: That's how we break.
0: And then we'll have to hear.

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1: 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And this is the sound of your hospital.
5: This is one of the most celebrated stories of the 1970s, although the beginning of the story happened in the 1960s. The end came quietly, but the cracks were very loud. In 1977, George Harrison of the Beatles and Patty Boyd ended their marriage, a breakup steeped in infidelity, jealousy, spiritual escapism, and one of the most infamous love triangles in rock history. George Harrison had been unfaithful, most notably with Ringo Starr's wife Maureen. Meanwhile, Patty Boyd had become the obsession of George's closest friend, Eric Clapton, whose heartbreak over her fueled the tortured masterpiece Layla. By the time the ink dried on the divorce papers, everyone in the Beatles' orbit was tangled in emotional wreckage. But it all began in a train car in 1964, with a love-struck Beatle and a young model in a school uniform. Patty Boyd had landed a minor role in the film A Hard Day's Night, the Beatles' first film. During a break in filming, George leaned in and asked her, half-jokingly, "Will you marry me?" She laughed it off. She had a boyfriend at the time, but eventually agreed to dinner. From there, the whirlwind began. They married in January 1966, with Paul McCartney as George's best man. For a time, they were the picture of swinging London royalty. Photos taken around 1971 tell you everything and nothing. George is in a floral jacket in one of them that screamed psychedelia, and Patty's statuesque in a mini dress and wide-brimmed hat look every bit the avant-garde couple. But by then, the fractures were deep. George had become consumed by his spiritual journey, chanting, meditation, and marathon sessions with Ravi Shankar. Patty, who once said, "George, you used to love me, but now he loves God," she felt increasingly isolated. She described feeling invisible next to his spiritual devotion, even as her beauty still turned every head. And then came Eric. Eric Clapton, George's best mate and musical confidant, fell madly in love with Patty, so intensely that he openly declared it in letters and drunken pleas. When she initially rejected him, he spiralled into heroin addiction. The song Layla was a coded cry of anguish, and when it was released in 1970, music insiders knew exactly who the woman who drove me mad was. Patty Boyd, meanwhile, stayed with George for a little while longer. By the mid-70s, everything was unravelling. George's affairs were no longer secret, and Patty's resistance to Clapton's advances finally gave way. She left George in 1974 and officially divorced him 3 years later. That same year, she married Eric Clapton, the prize in a war of passion between two of rock's greatest guitar gods. George, ever the mystic, reportedly took it in his stride. At a party years later, he introduced them with a wry smile. "I'd like to introduce you to my ex-wife Patty and her husband, my ex-best friend." The irony, the woman who inspired Something, Layla, and Wonderful Tonight never asked for the spotlight. Patty Boyd was not just a muse, she was a mirror for the emotional chaos of the 60s and 70s rock scene. Beautiful, yes, but also whip smart, spiritual, and ultimately strong enough to walk away from both men to reclaim her own identity. Looking to reclaim her own identity, if you look at a photo now, you wonder what she was thinking in that moment. Was she already drifting away. We move on now several, thousand years before that into ancient Egypt, where another woman named Hatshepsut defied tradition around 1479 BCE to become one of the most powerful pharaohs in history. Yet her legacy was nearly erased. To legitimize her rule in a world dominated by men, she adapted titles and even the appearance of a male king. Depictions show her wearing the traditional kilt and even a false beard, a sacred symbol of pharaohic power. For nearly two decades, her reign was one of the remarkable of peace and prosperity. She wasn't a conqueror, but a builder and a diplomat. Her most ambitious project was the magnificent mortuary temple at Deir al-Bahiri, a stunning structure of colonnade terraces built into a cliffside that still stands today. She also re-established trade routes that had been disrupted, most famously organising a trading expedition to the distant land of Punt. This brought immense wealth and exotic goods like frankincense and myrrh back to Egypt. However, after her death around 1458 BCE, her successor, Thutmose III, began a campaign to erase her from memory. Her statues were smashed, her name carved out of monuments, and her image removed from temple walks. The goal was to pretend her reign never happened. For thousands of years, her story was lost, a blank space in the long line of Egyptian kings. It wasn't until the 19th century AD that archaeologists began to piece together the truth about this forgotten female pharaoh. Now, we come forward in years a bit to 79 AD. In the ruins of Pompeii, archaeologists uncovered the tragic remains of a man in his early 30s who met a sudden and violent death during the catastrophic eruption of Mount Vesuvius in 79 AD. His skeleton was found pinned beneath a massive stone block, likely part of a building structure that collapsed as the city was engulfed in ash, pumice and pyroclastic surges. Evidence suggests the man may have been attempting to flee the eruption when he was struck. The position of his remains indicates he was moving away from the city centre, possibly toward the ancient shoreline, when the falling debris ended his escape. Despite surviving the initial volcanic onslaught, he could not outrun the chaos and destruction unleashed by the collapsing infrastructure. This discovery offers a stark reminder of the human cost of one of history's most infamous natural disasters. Beyond its archaeological significance, the scene captures the suddenness with which life in Pompeii ended, preserving a moment of desperation and tragedy that still resonates nearly 2,000 years later.
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